0: Y conoceréis la verdad, y la verdad os hará libres.
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0: Encomienda al Señor tu camino, confía en Él, y Él actuará.
1: Some people say, you are what you eat, but maybe they should be saying, you are what you think. Just like we need to be careful what kind of food we put into our bodies, we need to guard what kind of thoughts we put into our minds.
2: From Philippians 4, verse 8. Whatever is true, whatever is noble, whatever is right, whatever is pure, whatever is lovely, whatever is admirable, if anything is excellent or praiseworthy, think about such things.

0: Los que esperan en el Señor renovarán sus fuerzas, se remontarán con alas como las águilas, correrán y no se cansarán, caminarán y no se fatigarán.
1: Treasures here on earth are things like gold and precious jewels, but in heaven, those things will be ordinary, everyday stuff. The streets will be paved with gold, and jewels will be used to build the city walls. But these things will look plain and worthless compared to the beauty of God's glory. So let's set our hearts on heavenly treasures that come from loving God and caring for others.
2: 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Do not store up for yourselves treasures on earth, where moth and rust destroy, and where thieves break in and steal.

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2: 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Acts chapter 13, verse 49.
3: Come with me back to ancient Egypt. It is there that we discover an amazing fact about Egyptian life and about Egyptian culture. Why did the Egyptians build those pyramids anyway? What did these Egyptians believe about death and life after death? And how has that influenced Christianity? Could it be that unwittingly that pagan philosophies have entered into the Christian church from Egypt? Could it be that Greek philosophy has entered into the Christian church? Could it be that there is a great misunderstanding about that vital topic of death? Let me assure you that our message is a hope-filled message. If you've lost a loved one by death recently, God is a message of hope for you. If you've lost a son, a daughter, a husband, or a wife, the Bible pulsates with hope. And truth is always stranger than fiction. God reveals His truth to us in His Word in surprising ways. But let's go to Egypt for a little while and discover what the Egyptians believed about death. As I walk around the pyramids of Egypt and climb over some of those pillars and rocks in the dusty, barren deserts of Egypt, one thing you notice is that the deserts are so arid. Often, individuals were buried in very shallow graves. But when the Egyptians buried their dead in the deeper tombs, they always were mummified. When they were buried in shallow graves, the deserts are so arid that it wasn't necessary to mummify the body. But bodies placed in coffins or underground tombs required the embalming or the mummifying process. The mummies were prepared by the solutions taking out of the body, the organs were taken out of the body was dried, it was wrapped, and except the heart. Now, when the body was wrapped, it was often wrapped with a scroll, and that scroll was a collection of hymns and spells and instructions for passage into the afterlife. It was known as the Book of the Dead. It was written on a papyrus and wrapped with the body. So when the Egyptians died, their bodies were embalmed, They were mummified.

And this scroll called the Book of the Dead was wrapped around their bodies. That Book of the Dead tells us a lot about what the Egyptians believed about the afterlife. Why did they wrap this Book of the Dead over these mummified bodies? Scenes and inscriptions were often written on the coffins, and they were written on the walls of the tombs to protect the spirit of the deceased. So we learn a great deal about what the Egyptians believed about death from the scroll, the Book of the Dead, wrapped around the body, and also from these pictures that were drawn on the tombs in the Egyptian pyramids. The Book of the Dead contains scenes in hieroglyphics called weighing the heart. What does that mean? The heart was never removed during the embalming process, since it would need to be weighed by the gods to determine one's destiny in the afterlife. If the heart balanced with a feather of Mat, the goddess of justice, the deceased was considered worthy to live in paradise with Osiris. If it was heavy with wrongdoing, it would be grabbed and devoured. So you see a lot of pictures like this on the scales of balance for the afterlife in the Egyptian tombs. Here you have the feather of Mat on one side, the heart on the other side, and there's kind of a judgment. So the Egyptians believed that there was a judgment after death, and that if your heart weighed too heavily, you would be lost and that heart would be devoured. The Egyptians believed that in the afterlife, they had a ceremony called the opening of the mouth. The opening of the mouth was done by an Egyptian physician. It was a fascinating ceremony. Opening the mouth was a ritual performed at the end of the mummification process that was believed to re-enable the deceased to eat, breathe, see, and hear, and thus interact with loved ones and be involved in their lives after they die. So the Egyptians believed in something called the Ka and the Ba. The Ka was kind of an immortal soul that left the body at death. The Ba was the immortal soul that kind of winged its way around the body at death. So the Egyptians believed in this idea of the immortal soul. They believed in the idea that when you died, you could communicate with your living loved ones. Here in the histories of Egypt, Herodotus, the Greek historian, makes this fascinating statement. The Egyptians were the first who maintained the following doctrine too, that the human soul is immortal, and that at the death of the body, the soul enters into some other living thing, then coming to birth, and after passing through all creatures of land, sea, and air, it enters once more into a human body at death, a cycle which it completes in 3,000 years. There are Greeks who have used this doctrine of the immortal soul, some earlier and some later, as if it were their own. Now, here's what Herodotus is saying. The Egyptians were the first to invent the idea that there was a soul that left the body at death. All of the Hebrew prophets believed that death was but a sleep until resurrection morning. The Hebrew prophets wrote things like this: the living know that they shall die, but the dead know not anything. So if you look at the teaching of the Hebrew prophets from Genesis, the first book of the Old Testament, to Malachi, the end of the Old Testament, all of the Hebrew prophets believed in the idea that death was but a rest. That was also carried over into the New Testament. It was the Egyptians that believed in the idea of the immortal soul. But that leads us to a question. What really happens at death? What takes place when a person dies? Is death the end? The atheist, who doesn't believe in God, would say death is the end. You die, that's it. Worms destroy your body. It's over, finished. The Bible has a much more incredibly hopeful picture than that. Is the soul immortal? Does the Bible teach the idea of an immortal soul? When you die, is it instantly heaven, or is it instantly hell, or is it instantly nothingness?

Are the dead asleep, waiting for the resurrection when Jesus comes? Or are they in heaven already? Good questions that require clear answers. But we ask the questions. Where can we find answers to the subject of death? Where can we find answers to our deepest longings? Because every one of us in life experience loss. The loss of a father or mother, the loss of a son or a daughter. And we have questions about death too. The Bible presents to us reliable answers. Answers that satisfy our mind and answers that warm our heart. Answers that meet our intellectual needs to know and our curiosity to know, but also answers that bring hope and courage. Let's go back to the book of Genesis, because we can never understand what happens at the end of life unless we understand what happens at the beginning of life. So we go to Genesis, and we see God creating the human race. Genesis 2, verse 7. And the Lord God formed man out of the dust of the ground and breathed into his nostrils the breath of life, and man became a living soul. So the Bible says God formed man out of what? The dust of the ground. God breathed into his nostrils the breath of life, and man became a living soul. Does the Bible say that at creation, God put an immortal soul in man? Certainly not. God fashioned him out of the dust of the ground. That's body. God breathed into his nostrils the breath of life, the power to live. And man becomes the product of that is a living soul. If we were putting this passage in a mathematical formula, we'd put it like this. Dust plus the spirit that comes from God equals a living soul. Or we might put it this way. The elements of earth plus the breath of God breathed into man equals a living being. So the word living soul means living person. In the Bible, the word soul means one of two things. The soul is the product of breath and body. It's something you are. A person is a living soul or a living being. There are times the Bible uses soul as something we have. We simply have life. The Bible never uses the term soul as an immortal conscious entity that leaves the body at death. In fact, we too sometimes use the word soul to speak about people. Let's suppose your wife goes grocery shopping, sir, and you expect her to be home in about 2 hours. She comes home in an hour. And you say to her, "My, you're home quickly." She says, "Yes, I went to the grocery store and there was not a soul there." What do you say? "Good thing there was no soul there. You'd be scared out of your wits." What does she mean when she says there wasn't a soul there? What does she mean? There was not a what? Person there. It's as simple as that. God creates man out of the dust of the ground, breathes into his nostrils the breath of life. Man becomes a living being, a living person. What is the soul? Is the soul immortal? Or can it ever die? Does the Bible say the soul can ever die? Look, Ezekiel 18, verse 4. Can you read it with me, please? The soul who sins shall die. Can the soul die? Certainly, because the Bible says the soul who sins shall do what? Die. But what's another way we could read that? The person who sins shall die. Because the word soul in the Bible can mean living being, living person. Another name for soul in the Bible is person or life. Ezekiel 18:4 in the today's English version translates it that way. The person who sins is the one who will die. There is no such thing in the Bible as the term immortal soul. Only God in the Bible is immortal. You see, the Bible uses the word soul 1,600 times, and never once does it use the word immortal soul. The term that Christians so often use, immortal soul, is not found once in the Bible. Would you not think that if the soul were immortal, and the Bible uses the word soul 1,600 times, that at least one time in the Bible you'd have the term immortal soul? It's not.

there. We do not find it in Scripture. In fact, the Bible always talks about human beings as mortal. Job chapter 2, verse 7 and 8 says, "Shall mortal man be more just than his maker?" We are mortal. The Bible says, Romans 2, verse 7 and 8, we seek for immortality. Well, if we're seeking for immortality, we don't have it now. In fact, there's only one in the Bible that's immortal. You see, only God is immortal. Mortal means subject to death. It means that we're subject to disease. We're subject to decay. Immortal means imperishable. Only God is immortal. 1 Timothy chapter 1, verse 17. Now to the King eternal, immortal, invisible, to God who alone is wise, to honor and glory forever and ever. God is immortal. He never had a beginning, will never have an ending. We receive immortality when Christ comes again and gives it to us. 1 Corinthians chapter 15, verse 51 through 55 says, "This mortal, this body, subject to disease, to death, and decay, will put on immortality at the last trump when Jesus comes." So God is immortal. Jesus is immortal. When Jesus comes again, he gives us the gift of immortality. Look, 1 Timothy chapter 6, verse 15 and 16, it says, "He who is blessed and only potentate, the King of kings, the Lord of lords, who," what's the next word? What is it? Who what? Alone. Who what? Alone has immortality, dwelling in unapproachable light. So according to the Bible, God alone has immortality. If God alone has immortality, what does that mean about me? It means I don't have it. If I am the only one that has my wallet, it means that you haven't pickpocketed me yet, right? Okay, if I'm the only one that has my wallet, you don't have it, right? So who has immortality? Only God has it. We seek for it. We receive it when Jesus comes again. It was pagan Greek philosophy that taught that the soul is immortal. It was Egyptian philosophy that taught that the soul was immortal. That was never discovered in the Bible, and it's one of those pagan teachings that has come into the Christian church. Look, here's Geographica from Strabo. And Strabo is a Christian historian, lives there in the early centuries. He says, they invent fables also after the manner of Plato on the immortality of the soul. So here this early Christian in the first century is saying it's a fable that's come into Christianity to believe in the immortality of the soul. You don't see that in the Bible. Now, spiritualism today teaches that the soul is immortal. You see, for the spiritualist, the soul is immortal, it leaves the body at death, and at times you can communicate with it. The whole basis of spiritualism is that the soul is immortal. Here is J. Arthur Hill, one of the most famous spiritualists ever to live. He wrote a book called Spiritism, History, Phenomena, and Doctrine, page 25. Spiritism claims that the dead are not dead. He says, the fundamental, the basic principle of Spiritism is that human beings survive bodily death and that occasionally, under conditions not yet fully understood, we can communicate with those who've gone before. So, the Egyptians believed the soul is immortal, the Ba lingers around the body at death, the Ka leaves the body, and that through the Ba and the Ka, you can communicate with the living. Spiritualism takes ancient Egyptian philosophy about death and says, the dead are not really dead, you can communicate with the living. That comes into the Christian church, and the devil uses that to lead people astray and capture their minds over this issue of death. Spiritism claims that the dead can communicate with the living. Sir Oliver Lodge says, there's no death in the graveyard. I have frequent talks with the dead. I cannot doubt that people live after death because I frequently talk with them. So once you accept that the soul is immortal, you open your mind for the masquerading of Satan as a dead loved one to deceive you, to capture your affections. You open your mind for spiritualism. The devil can use these false ideas about death to deceive us. When God created Adam and Eve, he placed his breath in him, not an immortal soul. So what happens when you die? Well, we've read it. Creation, Genesis 2:7,
The Lord God formed man, the body, out of the dust of the ground, breathed into his nostrils the breath of life. Man becomes a living soul. What happens when he dies? Death is creation at reverse. Ecclesiastes 12, verse 7. When a person dies, the dust, the body, returns to the earth as it was. The spirit returns to God who gave it. Now, here's where many people make a mistake. They think that the soul and the spirit are the same thing. Not so in the Bible. Soul and the spirit are different. The spirit that returns to God is not something that thinks and feels and is conscious. The spirit that goes back to God is the power of God to create life. God breathed into Adam the breath of life, and Adam became a living soul. When human beings die, the body goes to the dust. The spirit, or the life-giving power of God, goes back to God. The dust returns to the earth as it was. The spirit, or God's life-giving power, goes back to God. Now, in the Old Testament, what is the spirit? The Old Testament Hebrew word for spirit is ruach, and it means breath. In the Bible, breath and spirit are the same, not soul and spirit. The spirit and the soul in the Bible are different. God breathes his breath, his life-giving force, his power into man, and man lives. The spirit or breath of life, the power of life, goes back to God. The Bible teaches that the breath and the spirit are the very same thing. Look, Job 23, verse 3. There's something interesting about Hebrew poetry. It says one thing in the first phrase, and it explains it in the second. All the while, my what is in me. Read it with me. All the while, my what is in me? My breath. And the Spirit of God is where? In my nostrils. So in the Bible, you have the first phrase, breath, and the second phrase explains it, spirit. So our breath, every breath we take, is sustained by God. The breath that we breathe is given to us by the life-giving God. When we die, our body goes to the earth. The breath, the spirit, goes back to God. We simply rest or sleep until that glorious day that Jesus Christ comes again. James 2, verse 26 says, the body without the spirit, or the margin says, or the breath is dead. The spirit and the breath are the exact same thing in the Bible. Maybe I can liken it this way. You say, well, then what happens to the soul? Let's let this light bulb represent the body. So the light bulb represents the body. For there to be illumination or light, we need power to come into the light bulb, or electricity. So the electricity, let's let that represent the breath or the power or the spirit of God. So the electricity comes into the light bulb and the light goes on. Somebody please turn on that light. Thank you very much. So the light goes on. So the power comes across the power line, the electricity, comes into the bulb. The power represents the what? Spirit. The bulb represents the what? The body. But then, when the person dies, the light of light goes out. The bulb, the body, goes to the dust. The power to give life that God gave in the beginning goes back to God. The illumination no longer exists, so the person no longer exists as a living soul. The spirit is going back to God. That's his life-giving power. God is a record of that person in his mind, and God has a knowledge of that individual's life. Since the power to create life is with God, his spirit, which gave life, returns to God. Is there any consciousness after death? The Bible is very plain. It says, Psalm 146, verse 4. Let's read it together. His breath goes forth. What goes forth, everybody? Tell me. What goes forth? His what? Breath goes forth. He returns to his earth. What happens to the body? He returns to the earth. In that very day, his thoughts do what? Perish. Why? Because death is a beautiful sleep. You see, death is no more to be feared than going to sleep. My wife and I have three children. And, you know, when our son was just a baby, we would bring him to lectures like this. And Daddy would be preaching away. And sometimes when Daddy was preaching away,
our

6-month or 1-year-old son would fall asleep. It's okay if he did it. He was 6 months. You better not do it. He would fall asleep. At the end of the meeting, I would carry him to the car and, you know, we'd bring him home. The next morning, he may sleep all night. The next morning, he'd wake up. And he'd wake up and he'd wonder, "Daddy, are you still preaching?" I preach long, but I don't preach that long, son. You see, he fell asleep when his daddy was preaching. And he didn't know anything else except when he woke up, right? What is death? Death is no more to be feared than that. When we die, it's just like this most perfect, beautiful rest. The body goes to the dust. The spirit of life goes back to God. God has us in his mind. God has us in his heart. God knows us. And on that day, when Jesus Christ comes, he calls us forth from the tomb. And the next thing we know, with no passage of time, is that we're looking at the face of Jesus Christ. The Bible says, Ecclesiastes 9, verse 5 and 6, read it with me, please. The living know that they will die, but the dead know what? Nothing. How much do the dead know? They don't know anything. They don't know nothing, right? That's what we'd say when I was growing up as a boy. My mother would say, "Mark, you got to correct your grammar here." Okay. For the living know that they shall die, but the dead know what? Nothing. Why don't they know anything? Because they're sleeping. It is a perfect rest until the coming of Jesus. Their love, their hatred, their envy have now perished. Well, if they were up in heaven worshiping God, they would certainly have love. But the Bible says all this has perished. Why? Because physically and emotionally, they are sleeping, resting in the tomb there until the coming of Jesus. Death is asleep according to the Bible. The Bible teaches that death is like a sleep that lasts till the second coming of Christ. The Bible writers declare that death is a sleep more than 50 different times. The believer who dies is as secure as if he were sleeping in the arms of Jesus. If you have just laid a mother to rest who's a Christian godly mother, if you just left a godly father to rest, a godly son or daughter, they are as secure as they're sleeping in the arms of Jesus Christ himself. Because they're resting in his love and his care. There is no consciousness. There is no passing of time. There is no fear, no anxiety. The Bible is very plain. Look, Psalm 13, verse 3. What is death? It's but a sleep. The Bible does not teach the immortal soul. Consider and hear, O Lord my God. Enlighten mine eyes, David says, lest I sleep the sleep of death. All the Bible writers talk about death as a sleep. When Jesus was told that his friend Lazarus was sick, Jesus began making his way to Mary and Martha's home, and Lazarus' home. And as he was on his way there, he talked to the disciples about Lazarus. And Jesus said in John chapter 11, verse 11 to 14, when he finally speaks to those disciples, he says, "Our friend Lazarus sleeps, but I may go that I wake him up." Then his disciples said, "Lord, if he sleeps, he's going to get well." The disciples thought when Jesus was talking about Lazarus' sleep that Jesus was talking about the fact that Lazarus was sick, he was physically sleeping, and that Jesus was going to see him and that Lazarus would get well. Because if you sleep, it must be good. The fever is broken. So Jesus had to explain what he meant. He first said, "Our friend Lazarus sleeps." However, Jesus spoke of his death, but they thought that he was speaking about taking a rest and sleep. When Jesus talks about death, Jesus equates death with sleep. Jesus says, "Our friend Lazarus is sleeping." Then Jesus said, "Lazarus is dead." He had to explain it plainly to them. I'm talking not about this physical sleep, but Jesus said to them, "Lazarus is dead." If Jesus explains death as a sleep, we get our true teaching from Jesus Christ himself. When Jesus says Lazarus is dead, he had first stated that Lazarus was sleeping. Jesus then goes to Martha, speaks to her. John 11, verse 23, talks to Mary, and he says, Jesus said, "Your brother will rise again." Now, Martha learned her religion directly from Christ. What did she say? "Lazarus has now been dead 4 days. Does she say, "Oh, Jesus, I do have some pain in my heart,
But I really am not worried because my brother's up in

to prove that he had the power to raise the dead from their graves, Jesus went to Lazarus too. And Jesus said to her, I am the resurrection and the life. He who believes in me, though he may die, shall live. In other words, I have power over the grave. I can bring Lazarus out of the tomb as proof positive that I have conquered the tomb and that through my power, men and women will be resurrected in the last day. And so Jesus comes to the tomb and he says, Lazarus, come forth. And there, the life-giving power surges through Lazarus' body, and he comes forth. And Mary and Martha see their brother again, and with tears running down their face, they run and hug him. What a day that is going to be in the last days when Jesus says to your father, your mother, your sister, your brother, John, come forth. Mary, come forth. Alice, come forth. Donna, come forth. James, come forth. What a day that is going to be. Just think of the excitement that day when Lazarus came out of that grave. Just think of the excitement that day. There were songs that day of jubilation and gladness. There was happiness on every face, smiles. There was hugging and embracing. Once again, our loved ones who have been resting will be recreated by God, and they'll come out of those tombs with glorious immortal bodies and will be caught up together with them to meet the Lord in the air. Jesus said, Lazarus, come forth. You know what some people believe? That Lazarus died, that his soul was up in heaven for 4 days. Now, wait a minute, though. If anybody could have written a bestseller about life after death, it would have been like this. Life After Death by Lazarus. He was dead for 4 days. Why didn't he write a bestseller about life after death? And everybody could have bought it, and we could have had it. Because he was sleeping. You know what? If I were Lazarus, if what some people believe is true, that Lazarus is up in heaven, and if I were Lazarus, and Jesus said, Lazarus, come forth, I'd have done this. I'd have put my hands over my mouth and shouted down from heaven, no, Lord, no, Lord, I'm not coming back. I'm up in heaven. I am not coming back to a world of sickness, suffering, and sorrow. Lord, leave me up here. You called the wrong name. You called the wrong name. Lord, call somebody else. Not me, Lord. You see how simple it is. Human beings can make things so complicated. Greek philosophy has influenced the church. Pagan Egyptian philosophy has influenced the church. God's word makes it so simple. We die. We rest. A perfect sleep. There's no passage of time. Jesus comes the second time and calls us forth. It's so clear in Scripture. The resurrection of Lazarus is the proof that Jesus will raise our believing loved ones too. Look what the Bible says, 1 Corinthians 15, verse 51 to 52. Behold, I tell you a mystery. We shall not all what? What's the word, everybody? Sleep. But we shall be changed. When? In a moment, in the twinkling of an eye. So death is an instant. It's like the twinkling of an eye. It's a moment at the last trumpet. For the trumpet will sound, and the dead will be raised. How? Incorruptible. We shall be changed. Death is a perfect state of sleep until the resurrection, when Christ wakes us up and says, now all the sorrow is over. If we were already in heaven when we died, why would Jesus Christ have to come the second time to take us there? If souls could live without bodies in heaven for thousands of years, why would they need bodies anyway? You see, all of this is part of Greek dualism, the separation of the soul and the body. But the Bible is extremely plain. The dead will be resurrected when Jesus Christ comes again. The Bible says that when we die, we do not look from heaven and see the trauma and sorrow on earth. Job 14, verse 21, his sons come to honor and he does not know it. Why? Because he's sleeping. They are brought low and he does not perceive it. When we die, we do not have the trauma, the sorrow, the difficulty of looking back on earth and seeing all the ugly things that at times happen to our loved ones. You see, let's suppose that what some people believe about heaven was actually true, that you're up in heaven and you're looking down on earth. Let's suppose that a mother dies. She is a little boy. He's playing with his friends. He goes running across the street. She sees from heaven that car. She hears the skid. She sees the car hit the boy, throws him across the

street, another car runs him over, and this boy suffers as a paraplegic in a wheelchair the rest of his life, and he's there with a feeding tube. How would that mother feel if she saw that suffering of her son? Isn't God's plan so much better? We die, we rest. Whatever happens, we do not see it. We don't have to go through that agony. Let's suppose that here is some mother, and she's supposedly up in heaven, and her son is in the army, and he comes out of a helicopter, and he rappels out of that helicopter. But say he's caught by the enemy lines and behind the enemy lines, and he's caught by enemy soldiers. And as they catch him, they gouge out his eyes, and they cut out his tongue, and they torture him. If what some people believe is true, in heaven, you'd see all that horror, and heaven wouldn't be a happy place. A mother up in heaven, and she sees a husband come home and beat her daughter, and she sees the blackened eyes of her daughter because the daughter married an alcoholic husband, and she sees the broken nose of her daughter. You see, isn't God's way so much better? We die. We rest. It's just like being secure in the arms of Jesus. We rest. There is no passage of time. Christ calls us forth when he comes again. And the next thing we know after we shut our eyes in death is we open up and we see the face of Jesus Christ. We're not exposed to the heartache and the sorrow of this world. Psalm 115, verse 17, read it together, please. The dead do not praise the Lord. Do the dead praise the Lord? The dead do not praise the Lord, nor any that go down into silence. Why not? Because they're resting, they're sleeping. Sleeping until that day that Jesus Christ comes and the graves are open. But somebody says, Pastor Mark, what about the thief on the cross? Didn't Jesus say to the thief on the cross, today you will be with me in paradise? So he must have meant that the thief was going up there with him that day. Well, let's look at that a little more closely. In Luke chapter 23, verse 43, the Bible reads, and Jesus said to him, assuredly I say to you, today you'll be with me in paradise. Somebody says, Pastor Mark, there it is. It's right there. It's in the Bible. A couple things. First, you don't throw out in the Bible 100 clear texts for one that you may not understand. The Bible uses the term soul 1,600 times, never once immortal soul. 50 times or more, the Bible says death is asleep. The Bible says, Ecclesiastes 9, verse 5, the living know that they shall die, but the dead don't know anything. Psalm 115, verse 17, the Bible says, the dead praise not the Lord, nor any go down into silence. Psalm 6, verse 5, the Bible says, in the grave there's no remembrance of thee. So when we read all these passages in the Bible, we don't cast them out for something we don't understand. Now, one thing that's important to know is that the punctuation was not put in the Bible till 1,300 years after Christ. And if you simply move the comma, it makes all the difference in the world. For example, the comma would come after the word today rather than before. So let's move the comma. If you put the comma after the word today, the sentence would read like this. Jesus said to him, assuredly I say to you today. In other words, this day I'm dying on the cross. This day there are nails through my hands. This day there's a crown of thorn upon my head. This day that it doesn't look like I can save anybody. Assuredly I say to you today, you will be with me in the future. That is, you will be with me in paradise. It all depends on where you put that one comma. But somebody says, Pastor Mark, how do you know where to put the comma? If the comma was not put in there for 1,300 years after Christ, and if it was put in by the church in the Dark Ages, and that's when it came in, wouldn't you then think that it is better to take everything else the Bible says and harmonize that with what the Bible teaches about death? But there's something else here. How could Christ have meant that he would be with the thief in paradise that day if Jesus didn't go to paradise that day? Look what the Bible says. You remember Jesus died on Friday. He rested in the tomb on Sabbath. And Sunday morning, he rose from the dead. When Jesus rose, Mary came to the tomb to embalm his body. When she came, she didn't find Christ. The tomb was empty. And she saw Jesus and ran to him when she recognized it was Jesus and fell at his feet. Jesus said to her in John 20, verse 15 to 17, Jesus said to her, do not cling to me, for I've not yet ascended to my Father. When did Jesus say to Mary, I've not yet ascended to my Father? On Sunday morning.

if he hadn't ascended on Sunday morning, how could he have said to the thief, you'll be with me in paradise on Friday, if Christ himself had never even yet ascended to the Father? What did he say to Mary on Sunday? Go to my brethren and say to them, I am ascending to my Father and your Father and to my God and your God. So Mary runs and she says, Jesus is ascending to the Father. He ascends to the Father on Sunday morning, and on Sunday evening he appears to the disciples. So if Jesus was not in paradise with the Father on Friday, he could not have been claiming to the thief that they two would be there together that day. So what does the text mean? Today, Jesus said, I say to you today, this day I'm dying on the cross, I'm making you a statement, I'm making you a promise, you'll be with me in paradise. Although as a thief you may die, you've reached out to me to receive eternal life, and I'm giving it to you today. It is never too late to reach out to that eternal life. Jesus offered the thief eternal life that day, and Jesus offers you and me eternal life. He says you can receive it right now and receive my promise that death is not the end. Receive my promise that you can be with me in paradise. To receive my promise that you will be resurrected when Jesus, when I come again. You see, the comma makes all the difference. For example, I'm going to ask the women how they like this statement and the men how they like it. Men, are you ready? A woman without her man is nothing. Do you like that, men? Women, do you like that? Do you like it, women? A woman without her man is nothing. Well, I better put a comma there to help the ladies. Here we go. A woman without her man is nothing. It makes a difference where you put the comma, doesn't it? You see, you have to put the comma in the right place. And since Jesus did not go to paradise on Friday, he couldn't have meant to the thief that they would be there then. Punctuation does make a difference. What was really going on that Friday on the cross? Jesus was assuring a thief that beyond what his eyes could see and beyond what his heart could understand, Jesus was assuring that thief that he could receive mercy, that he could receive grace, that he could receive forgiveness. Jesus was assuring that thief that in spite of what he saw in the pain and the suffering of the cross, in spite of all of that, Jesus was assuring that thief that beyond the tomb and beyond the darkness of death, that Christ would resurrect him and that one day they would be in paradise together. One day they would rejoice together. And the same assurance that Christ gave that thief, he gives to you and me, that death need not frighten us, that death need not be a scary thing, that death need not trouble us, that we can reach out and receive the promise of eternal life from Jesus Christ our Lord. Because Paul says in 1 Corinthians chapter 15, verse 55, O death, where is your sting? O grave, where is your victory? And he answers, thanks be to God who gives us victory through Jesus Christ our Lord. Jesus died. It was dark, dark Friday. They nailed him to the cross. Blood flowed from his wrists. They jammed a crown of thorns upon his head. It was dark, dark Friday. The thunder crashed. The lightning flashed. Darkness enveloped the tomb. It was dark, dark Friday. The rains poured down upon his head. It was dark, dark Friday. The birds ceased their singing. The flowers drooped their heads. It was dark, dark Friday. Judas betrayed him. Peter denied him. The Jews forsook him. The Romans crucified him. The disciples fled. It was dark, dark Friday. He hung his head and died. They took his battered, bruised, bloodied body off the cross. They put it in a tomb. But hallelujah, Sunday was coming. And the Father said, Son, come forth. And the stone was rolled away. And Christ came out of the tomb alive. He conquered death. He has the keys of death. And the book of Revelation says, I have the keys of the grave.
He has conquered death.

you need not fear. He has conquered death. We can put our hand in the hand of Christ. One day, Jesus Christ will come. One day, the graves will give up their dead. One day, the living righteous will be transformed. The Bible says, 1 Thessalonians chapter 4, verse 16, the Lord himself shall descend from heaven. It's the Lord himself. He's coming back with a shout, the shout of victory, the triumphant shout of Jesus Christ. Satan is defeated. Death is defeated. For the Lord himself shall descend from heaven with a shout, with the voice of the archangel, my child, come forth. And the grave quivers, and the grave opens, and the living right, the dead righteous come forth. The trumpet of God, the trumpet of victory, the trumpet of glory, the dead in Christ shall rise first. They come up out of their graves. Then we which are alive and remain shall be caught up together with them in the clouds to meet the Lord in the air. That little baby that you lost by death, you will hold her in your arms again. You'll feel those cute little hands on your cheek again. You'll look into those little brown or blue eyes again. That son, that daughter, killed in that car accident, you can see them again. Your husband, your wife, you can see them again. Would it not be a tragic thing if that boy that you love so much was saved and you were not? What if he were looking for you resurrection morning? What if that son or daughter were looking for you and you weren't there? The greatest joy in life is like that thief on the cross saying, Lord, remember me when you come into your kingdom, and accepting by faith the living Christ in your life, who gives you the assurance and the guarantee of eternal life, and his assurance breaks the bonds of the tomb. And we will ever and ever and ever and ever be with the Lord. Babies put in their mother's arms again. Families rejoicing and hugging and embracing again, caught up in the cloud to meet Jesus in the air. Will you say, Lord, I'm putting my hand in your hand. I'm giving you my life, Lord. I long to be in a place where there's no sickness or suffering and death. I long to have the hope of seeing family members again. Oh, Lord, take my hand. I'm putting my hand in yours. You know, it was here in the city of Chicago that Thomas Dorsey was a very famous musician, not the jazz musician Thomas Dorsey. Thomas Dorsey performed Christian concerts. He was a great hymn writer. He was living here in the city of Chicago many, many years ago. His wife was pregnant with their first child, 9 months pregnant. And he had a concert in St. Louis. And he went down here and took a train to St. Louis from Chicago Station. Before he left, his wife said, honey, I don't know if you should go. The baby may come tonight. And Thomas Dorsey said, honey, you're going to be okay. I'll take the train down. I'll do the concert tonight. I'll get an all-night train. I'll be back in the morning. You'll be okay. It was a cold, snowy night in Chicago. Snow began to fall after he left. He went down and had a magnificent concert. After that concert, he was walking off the stage, and he was handed a telegram, and he read it. You are the proud father of a baby boy, but we have tragic news. Your wife died in childbirth. He couldn't forgive himself. He got on the train to come back to Chicago from St. Louis. He was crying, broken down, went to the hospital only to discover that his son died. It just absolutely crushed him. He gave up all music. And he went a few hours out of Chicago into the countryside to a place to rehabilitate. He was there for months. He never would sit at the piano, never sing. But one day, he was sitting at the piano, filled with desperation, filled with sorrow. And words began coming to his mind. And he sat there and he began to play them. He played a melody. It gave him hope. It gave him courage. And these are the words that came to his mind. They just flooded into his mind. And he began to write them on a piece of paper. Precious Lord, take my hand. Lead me on and help me stand. I am tired and I am weak and I'm worn. Through the storm and through the night, lead me on to the light. Take my hand, precious Lord, lead me home.

0: When my way grows drear, precious Lord, linger near. 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Lead me home tonight. Death is but asleep till Jesus comes. And Jesus says to you, my child, do not fear death. My child, reach out and take my hand. Take my hand, child. Give your life to me. When I come again, I will call you from the grave and you'll ascend in glory. Would you like to say just now, Lord, take my hand. Lord, take my hand. Lord, I long to see that son, that daughter. I long to see that husband, that wife. I long to see that father and mother. Lord, I don't want to give up on you. Lord, I'm putting my hand in your hand. 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If you'd like to look up one day and see Jesus come, if you'd like to say, Lord, I want my hand in your hand today and forever, would you just raise your hand right now?
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0: The word amen is a Hebrew word meaning yes, this is true. When you end a prayer with amen, you are asserting your belief that God will hear and answer your prayer. The last word in the Bible is amen, signifying that all of God's word is trustworthy and reliable. Dear Lord, align my thoughts and actions with your word. May I strive to be as truthful and trustworthy as you. Amen. Revelation 22 verse 21 says, "The grace of the Lord Jesus be with God's people. Amen." Nothing more needs to be said. This is WZOL with your stress relief for the day.
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4: Hey Wilbur, look at that kite go. You're the best kite flyer in the whole world. You've already used up a whole ball of string.
5: Yep. Here, Irv, you hold on to the end of this string while I get some more.
4: You think I can hold it all by myself?
5: Sure, you're a big boy now. Remember, today's your birthday and you're 5 years old. Hold it there now while I tie this.
4: Just think, Will. Maybe we'll go high enough to use up two whole balls of string.
5: Maybe. Whoops. Watch it there, Orf. It almost came down.
4: I didn't do anything. What makes it dive like that?
5: The wind did it.
4: The wind? I thought the wind was supposed to make it go up.
5: It's like this, Orf. The kite has to ride on air. That's what keeps it in the sky. But after a gust of wind, I guess there's sort of an empty space up there or something, and the kite comes diving down.
4: I don't think I understand.
5: Well, don't feel too bad. I don't understand it either. I don't think anybody does.
4: Oh, look! See how high the kite is now? Looks like it's going to reach the top of the sky.
5: We'll have a record to talk about when we get home. Two whole balls of string. That's what this kite took up. And that's because we work together, Orf. We can always make better records if we work together. But now we better bring the kite in and go home. We don't want to be late for supper.
4: No, sir. I don't want to miss my birthday cake.

0: I came back from my preaching trip today especially because it was your birthday, Orville. And I brought a present with me.
1: Oh, thank you, Daddy. What is it?
0: Well, open it up and see.
1: What is it, Orv? Take it out and let the rest of us see it. I'm not sure what it is. It looks like some funny kind of ball.
0: It's a top, Orville, a new kind.
1: How does it work?
0: Well, like this. Let's spin it on the floor first. See?
1: Look, it doesn't wobble like any of my other tops.
0: Oh, that's right. Here, I'll show you how it can even spin on the blade of a knife.
1: Look at that.
0: Now, you two boys, hold this string real tight now and see what happens.
1: Look, it can even spin on the string without losing its balance. What makes it work? What keeps it from falling over? How can it spin on the string? How is it made?
0: Now, wait a minute, son. Not so many questions so fast. It's called a gyroscopic top. It's not made with just one axis, but with two, so that it'll balance itself. It's a special kind of machine.
1: I'm going to learn all about machines when I grow up.
2: Hi, kids, this is Uncle Dan.
3: And I'm Aunt Carol. Hello to all you moms, dads, teens, grandparents, neighbors, and friends.
2: We're glad you're all with us, because today we have the first episode of a two-part story about two very famous people. Perhaps you've already guessed who they are from our preview.
3: If not, here's a big hint. They were two brothers who were the first to make and fly a power-driven heavier-than-air machine. They were aviation pioneers.
2: I'm sure by now all you adults know that we're talking about Orville and Wilbur Wright.
3: But our story's really about something more than making an airplane.
2: The story of the Wright brothers is a story of sharing, mutual trust, and achievement through cooperation.
3: Listen to what Wilbur Wright, who was 4 years older than Orville, once said.
4: From the time we were little children, my brother Orville and myself lived together, played together, worked together, and in fact, thought together. We usually owned all our toys in common, talked over our thoughts and aspirations, so that nearly everything that was done in our lives has been the result of conversations, suggestions, and discussions between us.
2: You know, it's doubtful that either one of the brothers could have accomplished alone what they did together.
3: It was through their cooperation and working together toward their goal that they were successful.
2: So listen now as we bring you part one of their story, Bicycles and Kites.
5: There were two older boys in the Wright family, Ruchlin and Lauren. Then Wilbur, born in 1867, Orville, 4 years younger, and a little daughter, Catherine, affectionately called Kate. Even as small boys, Wilbur and Orville showed an interest in mechanical things and were encouraged in this by both their mother and father. When the weather was nice, Mrs. Wright often took Orville and Wilbur and their younger sister, Kate, out for picnics so they could study the ways of nature. Their favorite place was the Pinnacles, where the rock formations rose from the banks of the Miami River, forming abrupt peaks and towers. Here they would lie in the sun, watching the buzzards and hawks glide and soar through the air.
1: What makes a bird fly?
6: It's their wings, Orville. You notice when they move their wings, it makes them go faster?
1: But, Mother, they don't always move their wings. That bird just swooped down and grabbed a fish out of the water and soared right up again. He didn't move his wings at all.
6: Oh, I guess you'd say that bird was riding on air currents, Will.
1: What do you mean?
6: Well, the wind doesn't just blow toward you and away from you. It also sort of blows up and down. As the warm air from the valley rises, it strikes those rocks and causes a stream of air to flow upward. The big wings of these birds hold them up on the stream of air so that they can glide without moving their wings.
1: And if we had wings, we could fly too.
6: Perhaps. But God didn't give us wings.
1: Maybe I could make some.
6: Oh, I don't know. Nobody yet has ever made wings that would let boys fly.
1: When I get bigger, I'm going to make some wings.
7: Me too.
6: We'll see. Perhaps you can try.
5: As the boys became teenagers, Orville and his friend, Ed Sines, became interested in printing. One day, Orville heard the familiar whistle which the two friends used as a signal.
8: That's Ed. Wonder what he wants.
9: Hey, Orv, come on over a minute.
8: What's up?
9: Look what I got. Isn't it neat?
8: A printing press. That's great. Now we can really print something. Where'd you get it?
9: You know those old boys' magazines I had?

0: We can do it. Here's my idea. Let's go out and find out how much these people are paying to get their printing jobs done, their advertisements for their stores and such, and then we'll offer to do it for half that much. Satisfaction guaranteed. That ought to bring us some business.
1: And just as they expected, they soon had more jobs than they could handle, and even had to hire a helper. One day, when they delivered a job to a customer...
2: Here's your printing job, Mr. Wilson. Hope you like it.
3: Looks like a good job. You boys do all right. A day early, too. Yeah, what's the bill?
2: $2.
3: That's reasonable enough. Here, this popcorn should more than cover the amount of the bill.
4: Popcorn?
5: You know, Uncle Dan, it's really inspiring to see how Orville and Wilbur teamed up to make a project succeed.
6: Have you all noticed that they develop perseverance? That trait of stick-to-itiveness that is so necessary in reaching any goal in life?
5: What you just said reminds me of a true story I once read, Uncle Dan. It was written by Eric B. Hare. I think it was in a book called Make God First.
6: Tell us about it, Aunt Carol.
5: All right. It seems there was a young prospector in California who, during the gold rush days, laid out a claim and started digging for the precious metal. With pick and shovel, he sweated and strained to dig a tunnel toward the center of a mountain. Then, with a drill and dynamite, he blasted his way foot by foot through solid rock, limestone, and earth, hoping every day to strike gold. Well, the weeks wore on into months of back-breaking work. At last, his money and supplies ran out. He was so overcome with discouragement, he just left his pick, shovel, and the rest of his mining equipment right where he stopped digging. He just quit and went back home, poorer in spite of all his hard work.
6: Did he ever go back to the mine?
5: No. He felt there was no point in going back. There couldn't be any gold there.
6: That's too bad.
5: Yes, it was, because the story didn't end there. You see, years later, a large mining company bought the property and reopened the deserted mine. After they removed the fallen rock and debris, they came to the place where the discouraged prospector had left his tools and walked away. Then, with their modern equipment, they began to dig farther into the heart of the mountain. Would you believe that just 6 inches farther from where the prospector quit, they struck a rich vein of gold? The miner had been only 6 inches away from success and fortune.
6: Wow, if he'd only stuck with it a little bit longer, perseverance does pay.
5: Yes, it does. Speaking of which, I guess we'd better persevere and get back to our story, bicycles and kites.
1: Orville Wright and his friend Ed Sines had established themselves as job printers. All went well until one day when they delivered a job to a customer.
3: $2, huh? That's reasonable enough. Here, this popcorn should more than cover the amount of the bill.
4: Popcorn?
0: You mean you're going to pay us in popcorn?
3: Sure, why not? Certainly you can get at least $2 out of it.
0: I suppose so. It's just...
2: Come on, we might as well take it. Better than nothing at all.
0: Well, here we are with our popcorn. Now what do we do with it?
2: Eat it, naturally.
0: Well, that's eating up our profits, literally. I think we ought to sell it and use the money to buy more type.
2: What do we need more type for? We have enough to do the kind of jobs we're doing. I say we eat it.
0: But if we sold it, we can get some different kinds of type and add a little more variety to our work.
2: Okay, if you want to buy type, you can buy type with your half of the popcorn. But I'm going to eat mine.
0: Are you kidding? I'm not about to buy the type myself and have you make the profit off my investment. You've got to invest some, too. Look, Ed, we're not getting anywhere arguing like this. Let's be sensible. You want to eat the corn, and I want to sell it. Okay, I'll sell my corn to you for your share of the business. The business will be all mine, and the corn all yours. I can expand as much as I want to, and you can eat as much as you want to.
2: Well, I don't know. I kind of like this printing business.
0: Okay, I'll hire you as my employee. How's that?
2: You mean it? It's a deal. And that means we're still friends, right, boss?
0: Of course. Now that that's all settled, we've got work to do.
1: As the printing business increased, Wilbur joined his younger brother as a partner in the Wright Printing Company. Yet even though their work kept them plenty busy, they managed to find time for numerous hobbies. Bicycles were just becoming popular in 1888, and this was a natural interest for the mechanically minded brothers.
0: You know, Will, this printing business is getting sort of boring.
7: Yeah, I know what you mean, but you have to admit it brings in money.
0: True, but I'd like to have a job that's challenging. When we first started in this business, it was fun because we were learning all sorts.

0: sorts of new things. But now it's sort of a grind.
1: And just what do you suggest?
0: Nothing. But I've been thinking, we're pretty good at fixing up bicycles. Why don't we go into it for a business instead of just a hobby? More and more people here in Dayton are buying bicycles, and they'll have to have someone to repair them. Might as well be us. We could even make some bicycles out of old parts, like the ones we made for ourselves.
1: You might have something there, Orv, but I don't know. The printing business is well established, and we can't just dump it.
0: I wonder if we could find anybody to buy the print shop.
1: I don't know who it would be. Nobody around here. Say, I wonder about Ed Sines. He knows the business. He's worked with us for years. Wonder if he'd buy it. Hey, come on, Orv, let's go talk to him right now.
0: No, I don't think it would do any good. I've already talked with him some, and well, I've already sold it to him, providing you agree, of course.
1: Why, you scallywag. You had it all figured out. Hey, there's a vacant building right across from the shop where we could set up our bicycle business. Come on, Orv, we got work to do.
2: Once again, the Wright brothers were launched in a business partnership. And although at first their new business did not prove to be too profitable, it did give them more time for studying the subject that had fascinated them both since childhood, flying. They read articles and books written by Lilienthal, Chanute, Langley, and others. One statement by Lilienthal particularly inspired them.
3: In closing, I would express the wish that the publication of my results may incite others to take up the problems of flight.
2: Then one evening, as they studied, Wilbur suddenly looked up from his book and remarked,
1: "You know, Orv, we're studying a medium that has not yet been conquered by man."
0: "What do you mean by that?"
1: "Well, there have been lots of inventions and discoveries. Ships sail on the oceans, trains carry freight and passengers. We have telephones and electricity. But no one has yet conquered the air."
0: "Well, I tell you one thing. If we ever expect to do anything about conquering the air, we've got to do more than just read, read, read. We need to experiment. We'll need to make a machine that will fly."
1: "No, I agree."
0: "Then let's do something. I'm tired of read, study, talk, read, study, talk. Look, Will, we're not getting any younger. Let's get busy and make a machine that will fly instead of just dreaming about it."
1: "But careful study can save us a lot of mistakes later on."
0: "Oh, yes, and all this careful study will keep us from making mistakes. It'll keep us from making anything."
1: "It's the wings, Orv, that bother me. I just don't know how to go about making them. Why don't we go out to the Pinnacles tomorrow afternoon and watch the birds soar? Maybe that'll give us an idea."
0: "Okay, worth a try, I guess."
2: The next afternoon, the brothers rode their bicycles out to where the rock formations rose from the banks of the Miami River, forming abrupt peaks and towers. Watching the buzzards and hawks glide and soar through the air, they concentrated on the movements of the birds.
0: "Look at that buzzard up there. He's been gliding for the longest time without moving a wing."
1: "These birds are really just soaring machines."
0: "They're riding on air currents, the same principle Lilienthal and all the others have been using with their gliders."
1: "There's a big difference, though. These birds can control their movements, guide their flight. That's something no one has been able to do with a glider."
0: "Look, that buzzard is flapping his wings now. He has complete control. Hey, that's it."
1: "What?"
0: "Well, don't you see? It's obvious. Why didn't we think of it before?"
1: "Well, think of what?"
0: "Birds' wings. They're hinged, jointed. Why not make our airplane wings hinge like that? Then by fastening strings to various points and pulling them when necessary, we could guide the flight of our machine."
1: "I don't know. Seems like it ought to work, but I'd want to draw it out on paper first."
0: "Well, get busy then, so we can start building."
2: After the plans for the hinged wing were carefully drawn on paper, they experimented with a box kite. But somehow they just couldn't make them work. Discouraged, the brothers didn't know what to try next. Then one evening, Wilbur was working alone in the bicycle shop when a customer came in.
1: "Good evening, Mr. Simmons. Something wrong with the boy's bicycle?"
4: "Yes, he needs a new inner tube. What do you have?"
1: "Well, I have a couple of different ones here. Well, I think this one's really a little better, but it's also more expensive."
4: "Well, let me take a look at him. I don't know. This cheaper one might do the job."
2: As Mr. Simmons examined the tubes, Wilbur absentmindedly began twisting the corners of one of the boxes. As he glanced down, he noticed the sides of the box were bent into a slight curve.
1: "Hey, maybe this'll work."
4: "Huh?"
1: "Oh, I'm sorry, Mr. Simmons. I was thinking about a glider wing."
4: "Glider wing? What are you two up to now?"
1: "Oh, nothing much. We're just trying to make a glider that can be controlled. We tried hinging."

0: changed wings, but they didn't seem to work. But this. See, when I twist the corners of this box slightly, how it warps or curves? I think it's just the effect we need.
1: Oh, I don't know. It's beyond me. But if you'll sell me this inner tube, I'll get out of here and you can work on your wings.
2: Wilbur and Orville spent every moment they could working on their experimental box kite with the new type of wing. Even though people didn't understand what they were doing and considered the brothers too old to be playing with kites. In a few weeks, their test kite was ready.
0: There she is, all ready to go. When should we try it out?
3: Right away, naturally. What are we waiting for?
0: Sunlight. You realize, don't you, that it's the middle of the night and a little dark to be flying kites.
3: All right. You know what I meant.
2: The next morning, instead of going to the bicycle shop with Orville, Wilbur carried the big kite to the open fields. A few hours later, he hurried excitedly back to the shop.
0: It worked, Orv, it worked. The wind bounced it around in circles, but by pulling the right cords, I could control it.
3: You mean it? You really mean it? At last, we've accomplished something. Now we're ready to start working on a man-carrying glider.
0: Yes, but I'm afraid you've forgotten one thing.
3: What do you mean? More study, I suppose?
0: Well, yes, but that's not what I was talking about. Money, that's what we need. It's going to take a lot of money to build these gliders and experiment with them, and we don't have it. This shop makes us a living, but it's not to the point yet where we have much for extras.
3: Well, maybe we can find someone to loan us some money.
0: That I doubt. Nobody thinks there'll ever be such a thing as a flying machine. Who'd want to risk loaning money for one? Besides, I don't like the idea of going in debt. We'll have to come up with something else.
2: But just when it seemed that they would have to give up their plans and dreams because of the lack of money, Wilbur came into the shop with some exciting news.
0: Hey, Orv, guess what? I saw a sign down at the hardware store advertising a bicycle race. Anyone can enter, it said. Well, maybe we can use this for a little free advertising.
3: How do you mean?
0: Look, we're always making ourselves bicycles from the parts we salvage from old broken-down ones. Why don't we make a couple of real good ones and enter the race?
3: I get it now. If one of us wins the race, how could people resist bringing their bicycles here to be repaired, right?
0: Exactly. Well, maybe we'd even start making bicycles to sell.
3: But what if we don't win? Like, finish last. What's that gonna do to our business?
0: We'll just have to win, that's all. But if we lose, well, what do you expect from a bicycle made from old broken-down parts?
3: Now, when is this race anyhow? Soon? We'll have to start training. You know, endurance and all that stuff.
0: 6 weeks.
3: 6 weeks? We can't possibly get 2 special bicycles made in time to get them broke in good before the race, let alone have any time for practice. 1 maybe, but not 2.
0: All right. We'll make 1 bicycle and one of us will enter the race. How's that?
3: Well, I don't know.
0: Of course, you'd have to be the one to ride since you're stronger.
3: Okay, we'll try it. Come on now, we better get busy. We've got work to do.
2: As soon as the bicycle was finished, Orville put in regular hours of training. He observed that he could go faster by lowering the handlebars and bending over low, since this way offered less wind resistance than sitting up straight. Finally, the day of the race arrived. Orville and Wilbur made a last-minute inspection of the bicycle before leaving for the field where the race would be held.
3: Looks like everything's all set, all greased and oiled. This thing ought to go like lightning.
0: What about the tires, Orv? Suppose we ought to put new ones on?
3: Nah, these were new only a week ago. Besides, we'd better get going. We don't want to be late.
0: I suppose so. But you've put a lot of miles on those tires this last week.
3: Oh, quit your worrying. I'm going to win this race, remember? Now let's be on our way.
2: It seemed to Orville as if the whole state of Ohio had turned out to see the race. Excitement ran high as the countdown started.
4: 10, 9, 8, 7.
2: The racers were all poised to start as soon as the pistol shot sounded.
4: 3, 2, 1.
2: Pedaled steadily, overtaking first one, then another of the racers. As they began the last lap of the race, only one bicycle remained ahead of him. And putting on an extra burst of energy, he soon overtook that. As he neared the finish line, Orville was several yards ahead of the second place rider. Then, something happened. Orville was in the dirt. The other racers went around him and through to the finish line. Wilbur rushed to help his brother.
0: Orv, are you all right? What happened?

0: I lost. It was that tire. It blew out. We should have changed it.
1: Discouraged and humiliated, the boys left the scene of defeat and trudged home, each blaming himself for the events of the afternoon. Instead of business increasing as they had hoped after the race, it seemed to slack off. One afternoon, their friend, Ed Sines, came across the street from the print shop.
2: Hello there. How's the bicycle business today?
0: What business?
3: The customers seem to be staying away in droves.
0: And we'd hope it would pick up a little so we'd be able to start building a glider.
2: So they are staying away after all.
3: What was that you said?
2: Huh? Oh, nothing.
3: You said something about somebody staying away. Come out with it.
2: Oh, there's a lot of worthless talk going around town. People are saying they can't trust you to fix their bicycles when you can't keep your own in good repair. Things like that. I didn't really think they meant it.
0: Oh, and it's all my fault. I should have changed that tire.
3: Now quit blaming yourself. It was my fault, too. But now what are we going to do?
2: That's really what I came to tell you. There's going to be another race a week from Sunday.
0: There is? How do you know? I haven't heard anything about it.
2: Of course not. I came over here as soon as I found out. Just a few minutes ago, the sponsors brought in some signs about it for me to print.
0: Oh, I'm going to enter again, and so help me, this time I'm going
2: to
0: win.
2: That's the spirit. Go in there winning. I'd better be getting back to work. Just thought you'd like to know about the race. See you later.
0: Yeah, thanks.
2: Oh, by the way, don't forget to use new tires.
1: Again, Orville entered the race. As he lined his bicycle up with the others, he was confident that his bicycle was in A1 condition. Excitement and loyalty ran high as the spectators debated the merits of each contestant.
4: Look at that old beat-up bicycle, would you? What's he doing out there? Don't tell me he's going to try and race.
5: Oh, take it from me. Don't count him out. That's one of the Wright boys.
4: Well, who are they?
5: Oh, you must be from out of town. Didn't think I'd seen you before. Everybody in Dayton knows the Wrights. Orville, Wilbur, geniuses when it comes to mechanical things. Well, not long ago, they even built themselves a tandem bicycle out of old parts. It was the craziest looking thing. Yes, sir. Wouldn't surprise me if that boy wins a race. We're pretty close to it.
4: Huh?
5: Came close to winning last time, but he had a piece of bad luck. Where are you from, anyway?
4: Oh, Cedarville. Yeah. Brought my boy over to enter the race. That's him out there with the blue jacket and the red bike.
5: Yeah.
4: Just got a new one for him, straight from Boston. Pretty expensive, but it's worth it. The rest don't stand a chance against him and that new racing bike.
5: Oh.
6: Yo, oh, there you go! Hey! There I go!
4: Ah, see there? That's my boy out in front. He'll show! Oh, that right boy, or whatever his name was, he isn't even close.
5: You just wait.
1: Orville trailed behind the others the first half of the race and part of the third quarter. Then he started pedaling faster and faster. One after another, he passed the other racers. Faster and faster he went until he crossed the finish line several lengths ahead of all the others.
4: Hey, see? I told you he'd win the race. Remarkable. What did you say his name was? Wright?
5: Yeah, Orville Wright.
4: Say, do you suppose you could introduce me to him? I want to ask him if he'll build a bicycle for my boy.
1: Yes, Orville had won the bicycle race. After that, they had almost more business than they could handle. In fact, they hired another man to work with them. But no matter how busy they were, they still found time to read and study about the subject that fascinated them both, flying. And with the increased profits from their bicycle business, they were able to realize their dream. For they were the first to build and fly a motor-driven flying machine.
7: 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After all, they were an important means of transportation. The only kind some could afford, as you'll hear in this song from Benson Music's School Days CD.

0: Wasn't that fun? I just couldn't resist playing that oldie.
1: I understand that that was a very popular song in its day.
0: True, and I know something that's really popular today. 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
0: Now be sure to join us next time for the second episode about the Wright brothers. It's called Partners in Flight. And is it ever exciting?
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